0: sounds like your ideal would be to have the government force these labs to slow down a little bit, and that you don't think that that kind of a slowdown would necessarily have the negative impact of not getting us the potentially life-changing benefits of AI.
1: That's a great summary.
0: Do you, Jacob, feel as though your announcement has gotten us any closer to that ideal version of things that you described?
1: I'm hopeful it's done something good. I'm glad at least sort of I have friends from childhood texting me about how AI is going to kill us, where previously we'd not had that conversation before.
0: What are you going to do after this? Are you going to continue to work in AI?
1: I think I'm hopeful that if we have some sort of collective slowdown, or if, you know, the importance of third-party auditing agencies becomes increased, then there's going to be lots of places to contribute to approaching the technology at a reasonable pace. And I would like to help make sure it goes well.
0: On Sunday, President Trump appeared to dismiss warnings from industry leaders about the need to slow the pace of AI development.
2: We're leading China in AI. We're the most sophisticated country in the world. And frankly, I want to keep it that way, because whoever wins AI wins.
0: He said that the people raising concerns about the technology were worrying about outcomes that would never come to pass.
2: But I think you have a lot of negative forces that are bringing it up that shouldn't be bringing it up, and they're bringing up things that won't happen.
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6: In a recent story for Mother Jones about Islamophobia in the GOP, the reporter Tim Murphy started with a list of things that lawmakers have said about Muslims recently. Muslims don't belong in American society. That was Representative Andy Ogles of Tennessee. We need more Islamophobia, not less. Representative Randy Fine of Florida. No more Muslims, says Rep. Chip Roy of Texas. I hate Islam. It's a demonic death cult. That's Lieutenant Governor Micah Beckwith of Indiana. There was a lot more. We don't have time for all of it. But statements like that have become a kind of currency among some Republicans in the run-up to the midterms.
7: Essentially, what we're seeing now is this rhetoric that is describing every Muslim and the religion itself as potentially dangerous.
6: Coming up on Today Explained from Vox, Islamophobia goes mainstream again.
8: Live from NPR News in Culver City, California, I'm Duane Brown. President Trump claims that Ukraine and Russia have agreed to halt striking energy infrastructure, but Ukraine's president says he doesn't trust that Russia will stick to the agreement. NPR's Joanna Kakissis has more from Kyiv.
9: Writing on social media, Zelensky said his country had proposed an agreement with Russia to stop the destruction of critical infrastructure. This includes energy facilities, ports, and food and pharmaceutical warehouses. Zelensky writes that if Ukraine's allies can ensure

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2: 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A mostly clear night tonight with a frost advisory in effect in Coos County from 2 a.m. till 8 a.m. Also areas of some dense fog after midnight, overnight lows, low to mid-30s in northern New Hampshire, reaching mid-40s in the south. 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
5: Rosina Ali is a journalist and author of the new book, Seasons of Fury, which is about the rise of Islamophobia in the United States. I asked her if the anti-Muslim sentiment that we're seeing this year is in part a response to the fact that some of our highest profile politicians of the moment, Abdullah Sayed, Zohran Mamdani, are Muslims.
6: So we have had really prominent Muslim politicians in the last several years. So the same year that President Trump was elected, we also elected Ilhan Omar for the first time.
7: And we will never stop fighting for a democracy that works for all of us, for a prosperous and equitable Minnesota that we can all be proud of.
6: And then we had the election of Rashida Tlaib.
8: I won!
6: These are remarkable, right? Because not only were they Muslim politicians, but they were also critical of U.S. foreign policy and the government. I think what's actually been a turning point has been the post-October 7th period. Because one, we had a lot of politicians, especially from the Republican Party, starting to label this entire war as a religious war. For example, Lindsey Graham immediately said,
9: "We're in a religious war here. I am with Israel. Do whatever the hell you have to do to defend yourself. Level the place."
6: Which is astonishing, quite frankly, because that's not even the rhetoric we used, even the Bush administration used after 9/11.
10: Islam is peace. These terrorists don't represent peace. They represent evil and war.
6: But also what happened is that a lot of Muslims, you know, Muslim experts, Muslim scholars, Muslim journalists, and Muslim politicians started being very vocal about U.S. foreign policy. Hmm. And that wasn't necessarily the case after 9/11. You know, a lot of Muslims who did criticize U.S. foreign policy back then were sidelined or monitored or seen as suspicious. But they are so vocal now. The younger generation that has come up, Abdullah Sayed, Zohran Mamdani, and others, they're so vocal. And it's not just foreign policy. What they say is that the way we conduct U.S. foreign policy actually has direct ties to what's happening at home.
11: Like all of you, I woke up this morning to the terrible news that Donald Trump had taken us yet again to war with Iran. Ask yourself who this benefits. It doesn't benefit you or I. It doesn't make our grocery prices any cheaper. It doesn't address the fact that our healthcare is more expensive. It doesn't make home ownership more attainable.
8: Americans do not want this. Americans do not want another war in pursuit of regime change. We want an answer to the affordability crisis. We want peace. Now,
6: I think this is one of the reasons we see so much backlash against them, because they're unapologetic in their criticism.
5: The U.S. has always had these fights over who gets to criticize the United States of America, right? And I wonder why you think at this moment they feel safer launching those criticisms. Do they feel more free because the wars were such disasters? Like, what opened the door to allow younger Muslims running for office to run in part on the United States is a really imperfect country and we're not going to stop talking about what we've done overseas and at home?
6: I think they're able to do that because so many Americans do that. You know, a lot of politicians, a lot of policymakers are openly critiquing what has happened abroad and what is happening here. I will say one of the marked differences between the post 9/11 period and now is that there was widespread support for the Bush administration's war on terror. You know, from policymakers on both sides of the aisle, from media, from the public at large. Remarkable levels of support. The few scholars and Muslim community members who did critique what the Bush administration was doing were often shunned. Now, in the later years, it became very clear that we were not winning the wars in Iraq, in Afghanistan, even the war on terror. There was a lot to be critical of, not just with Abu Ghraib scandal and Guantanamo, but also what was happening at home, right? There was mass surveillance, but then we had the rise of the NSA. And I think ultimately, we have reached a point in this country that we actually have a society that has deep, profound distrust of its institutions. And it becomes then that larger landscape allows politicians like Zohran Mamdani, like Dr. Abdullah Sayed, but also any other politician to critique the government and feel comfortable doing so. I would say this is the Democrat side. I think what's so interesting about the Republican Party now is that they're so much of their rhetoric and their vision is about who loves America, right? I was listening to clips of J.D. Vance at the convention, and he kept talking about,
12: this November, let's give it to them. Let's fight for our people. Let's send the Democrats packing, and let's never forget that America belongs to those who love it, not those who hate it.
6: And I think this is just it's kind of a fascinating declaration to make when there is such a disconnect between what the public is feeling right now and what the Republican Party is saying.
5: I'm glad you brought up J.D. Vance, because one thing that is true of the vice president is that he, too, is a critic of America. It doesn't always come out, but it has come out in the past. J.D. Vance, there are parts of America, including the wars overseas, that J.D. Vance has been fiercely critical of. Mamdani El-Sayed are also Americans. It seems to me like some of the pushback they're getting is rooted in the idea that you don't have the right to do this. You're lucky to be in America. Do you think there is something going on here where you can criticize America if you look like J.D. Vance, but you cannot if you look like Zohran Mamdani?
6: Unfortunately, yes. And I will say, I mean, it's unfortunate, but it's also not just the Republican Party who perpetuated that narrative. Some of the Democrats in earlier years did the same thing. I very clearly remember Bill Clinton on the DNC stage in 2016 saying,
13: if you're a Muslim and you love America and freedom and you hate terror, stay here and help us win and make a future together. We want you.
6: And that it placed a conditionality on the way Muslims would be accepted in the United States. But that was kind of an absurd statement to make, because there was a lot to be critical of with the way that the U.S. was fighting its war on terror. And that conditionality, we have continued to see it over and over again, except it has morphed and mutated to the extent that someone like J.D. Vance can say,
14: "And we were tired of being called racist for noticing that our country was becoming dirtier and poorer and less safe and less prosperous."
6: But he blames that squarely on immigrants or foreigners or what he considers un-American values, right? Hmm. He can say that, but not anyone else who is perhaps brown or Muslim. And I don't think it's just targeted towards Muslims. I actually think the problem and fascinating thing about what the Republican Party is doing is combining all of these labels into one. And there's this narrative that they're creating that anyone who is against us will be Muslims, will be leftists, will be immigrants, will be people who don't look like us. And it's really creating this cultural, religious, racial divide, which is quite frightening.
5: I wonder if you think this kind of fear-mongering is about winning the midterms and then it'll die down in the same way that a lot of political rhetoric gets very heated in the run-up to contested elections and then dies down, or whether you worry that this kind of talk keeps escalating.
6: Yeah, I have been wondering about that because I think there are two things happening. So one is what we have come to know is that anti-Muslim sentiment has become a feature of American politics and seems to come out during election season. And I think what the GOP is doing is actually seeing if this anti-Muslim rhetoric is going to be effective in helping them win, right? I mean, this is what they were trying during the Mamdani campaign, and it didn't work. And I think they're trying this in Michigan, and let's see if it works. And they're trying this elsewhere, too.
5: Hmm.
6: But the other thing that's happening, and I think we should be worried about, which is a bit more lasting, is the ways in which there are efforts to change the very structures and laws regarding Muslim expression and the freedom to practice Islam in the United States.
5: I was in Michigan last month, and I interviewed Dr. Abdul El Sayed. And there are a lot of things that make him interesting, but one of them is how easy it is to speak to and look at a politician like that and to call him all-American. Right? He's high achieving. He's married. He's handsome. He's a jock. He's got two kids. He is all American. Can you conceive of a world where Abdul El Sayed being Muslim is not the first line of attack when he makes a point about what the U.S. has done wrong? In short, can you see him occupying at some point in the future a place like J.D. Vance occupies? You get to criticize the country because you are American enough.
6: You know, there was a time when being Catholic was considered a really big deal, right? JFK was the first Catholic president, and it just kept coming up over and over again.
15: But contrary to common newspaper usage, I am not the Catholic candidate for president. I am the Democratic Party's candidate for president, who happens also to be a Catholic.
6: Now no one even remembers. I bet you, like, half the country doesn't realize he was Catholic. I think that could happen to Dr. Abdul El Sayed, but I don't think it's going to be in the near future. I think it's going to take kind of a generational change for that. And it's not going to come organically. I really think that there needs to be a concerted effort to challenge anti-Muslim rhetoric coming from policymakers and from the top that we're not really seeing yet.
5: But you think we might?
6: I think we might in decades' time.
5: Rosina Ali, her new book is called Seasons of Fury. Avishai Artsy and Danielle Hewitt produced today's show, and Amina El-Sadi edited. David Tadashore and Bridger Dunnigan engineered, and Peter Bellanon-Rosen and Ariana Osburu checked the facts. I'm Noel King. It's Today Explained.

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4: This is Fresh Air. I'm Tanya Mosley, and my guest today is Colin Kaepernick. 10 years ago, as a quarterback for the San Francisco 49ers, he took a knee during the national anthem to protest police killings of black people. He was out of the league by the next season and later filed a collusion case against the NFL and settled it. He's the founder of the Know Your Rights Camp and started a publishing company and an AI literacy company. And in 2021, he made a Netflix series with Ava DuVernay about his childhood called Colin in Black and White. His new memoir is called The Perilous Fight. In your efforts to get back into the NFL, a lot of it seems to be, from an outsider, one of the stipulations for you actually coming into the fold again is not necessarily your silence, but maybe your silence about these things, to just play.
5: We did see teams, and the Seattle Seahawks were one that came out and said this more explicitly. Are you going to take a knee before they brought me in for a workout? And more specifically, they asked, will I stop taking a knee? And when I wouldn't commit to that, they canceled the workout. And it didn't happen. So there was a goal of trying to incentivize my silence or use that as a way to be able to get me to accept an agreement for my silence. But that wasn't something I was willing to go along with. Mm-hmm. I think I can

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11: Hello, I'm Neil Kirksall.
12: And I'm Chris Howden. Coming up on As It Happens...
11: Head over heels, a 23-year-old race car driver who was born without arms has long dreamed of making history on the track, and now Callum Smith has a custom car that lets him drive with his feet, plus his first pro contract.
12: And the race was tied, not T-I-E-D, but T-I-D-E. When she set out to run a half marathon in New Jersey on a rainy day this weekend, our guest never imagined she'd find herself waist deep in floodwater, worried not about when she'd finish, but how she would escape from the current.
11: Those stories and more coming up for you on the Monday edition of As It Happens.

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10: Welcome to the newsroom. I'm Charlotte Gallagher. We're in Ukraine as the country's postal service comes under attack by Russia.
11: Back in March, it was targeted by the Russians and it was destroyed by a double tap attack. They think with a Shahed drone, all the windows blown out, much of the superstructure gone, rubble everywhere.
10: The US says it's deployed a space weapon in Earth's orbit. We ask why more and more Japanese people are living past 100 and what lessons the rest of the world can learn from them. Also,

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8: Good morning. The Supreme Court has rejected President Trump's push for new mail-in voting restrictions for the midterm election. Under the ruling, the Postal Service is expected to continue delivering ballots. The latest on Morning Edition from NHPR. I'm Rick Gantling. Other news this morning, the EPA, the Environmental Protection Agency, says it is repealing limits on greenhouse gas emissions that come from power plants. Saudi Arabia is under pressure from two wars, choking off shipping of oil, while its allies in the region are not helping. New Hampshire Republicans rally as they launch their push towards the November election. Plus, for Hispanic Heritage Month, we'll visit a Salvadorian tailor in Manchester to talk about craft and community. It's Tuesday. It is September 15th. Such a fall in the air this morning. The news and forecast next.
9: Live from NPR News in Washington, I'm Korva Coleman. President Trump continues to insist that the artificial intelligence industry does not need strong guardrails. Well, that's not what AI leaders think. They're calling for a global slowdown on AI research. But NPR's Emily Fang says President Trump sees the U.S. strengthen AI as a matter of national security.
10: He's really framed AI as a race against China. And I can briefly summarize his arguments as, if the U.S. doesn't build it, then China's going to do it first. But there's serious debate right now in the global AI industry on whether Chinese companies actually can get ahead of the U.S. on AI, because the U.S. maintains a lead right now, and also whether Beijing really would want to create a super powerful AI that might destroy all of humanity, because arguably that's not in China's interest either.
9: NPR's Emily Fang reporting. The U.S. Supreme Court has rejected President Trump's push for new restrictions on mail-in ballots. Trump had wanted the new rules imposed right before the midterm elections. Former Senate Republican leader Mitch McConnell returned to the U.S. Capitol yesterday. He's been away for 3 months, recovering from a serious fall. NPR's Claudia Grisales has more.
11: The 84-year-old returned to the Senate in a wheelchair with a staff by his side.
12: I'm glad to see you. Time to get back to work.
11: McConnell cast his first vote since his hospitalization in June and subsequent treatment. His vote was needed to vote a judicial nomination forward along a Republican party line. The Kentucky GOP senator said in a statement he is not yet 100%, but plans to continue physical therapy and return when his conference needs him for the, quote, tough votes. He also said his recovery has been long and frustrating, and the lingering effects of childhood polio have not made it any easier. McConnell has the remainder of this year left to finish his final term in Congress. Claudia Grisales, NPR News.
9: For the past 10 months, NASA has been moving engineers out of their labs at the Goddard Space Flight Center in Maryland, near Washington, D.C. NPR's Kara Eisner spoke with NASA employees who say that has been hurting the center's work.
13: Seven current and former scientists who worked at Goddard told NPR that moving scientists out of their labs has been stalling work on some of NASA's space missions.
14: Not all the labs were ready for us just to move into, and that then delays that entire project.
13: One engineer said they couldn't do their work last month on a spacecraft being made to explore Venus because they didn't have room to lay out their materials. Another said they weren't able to test that a satellite could communicate with Earth before it launched this summer. That engineer said NASA's management carted off their equipment during a move. NPR tracked down some of the lost gear and found some of it was thrown away, auctioned, and even donated to a university. Kiara Eisner, NPR News.
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8: Live from NHPR News, I'm Rick Ganley. New Hampshire Republicans gathered in Concord on Monday for a post-primary unity breakfast. NHPR's Josh Rogers reports.
15: Top GOP candidates say New Hampshire Republicans can win up and down the ballot by focusing on taxes and spending. U.S. Senate nominee John Sununu said the record on that front is clear when it comes to his Democratic rival, Congressman Chris Pappas.
16: Chris Pappas has voted to raise taxes 68 times. He's voted to shut down government 12 times. We can do better. It's hurting New Hampshire.
15: Governor Kelly Ayotte and First District Congressional nominee Anthony DiLorenzo also spoke at the breakfast. So did National Republican Party Chairman Joe Gruters. None of the Republicans mentioned President Donald Trump as they rallied attendees. Democrats are meanwhile working to link Trump, who polling shows is unpopular here, to GOP candidates in every race. Josh Rogers, NHPR News.
8: The Secretary of State's office is overseeing a handful of recounts this week following last Tuesday's primary. Recounts were requested in six races. Five are for seats in the New Hampshire House and also the Republican race for Carroll County Treasurer. In Peterborough, a recount will be used to help determine whether a write-in challenge mounted against two-term incumbent Jonah Wheeler was successful. AP results showed at least two ties on primary night, both in down-ballot races. When that happens, the Secretary of State draws the winner's name. The three Palestinian men injured during a shooting in Burlington, Vermont in 2023 took the witness stand yesterday for the New England News Collaborative. Vermont Public's Liam Elder Connors has more from the first day of Jason Eaton's trial.
17: The three young men testified they were walking in Burlington's Old North End one evening shortly after Thanksgiving. They said that a man walked off a porch and without speaking shot them. The three men who were shot didn't identify Eaton. But the next day, when law enforcement knocked on Eaton's door, he told officers he'd been waiting for them and asked for a lawyer. Eaton's attorney said on Monday that Eaton was legally insane at the time of the shooting, and so he can't be held criminally responsible. Prosecutors said that during the week-long trial, they'll present evidence that refutes Eaton's insanity defense. Eaton faces three charges of attempted second-degree murder. He could face life in prison if convicted. For the New England News Collaborative, I'm Liam Elder Connors.
8: Your forecast, partly to mostly sunny today. Temperatures in the mid-60s to lower 70s this afternoon. Partly cloudy tonight with lows in the 40s. Wednesday looks partly sunny, a little warmer too. Highs between 75 and about 80 for tomorrow. It's 42 right now in Concord.
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0: Live from NPR News in Washington, I'm Dave Mattingly. In a 7-2 ruling, the U.S. Supreme Court is blocking President Trump's restrictions on mail-in ballots. The ruling clears the way for states to send ballots to all registered voters ahead of the November midterm elections. Conservative Justices Clarence Thomas and Samuel Alito dissented. President Trump is rejecting calls from several top tech executives to slow the advancement of artificial intelligence until more safeguards are put in place. NPR's Danielle Kurtzleben reports on Trump's latest pushback.
1: President Trump is clearly not ready to regulate quickly. He wrote in a social media post that he sees any doomsaying about AI as a hoax, his word. And he has also talked a lot about how he sees this all as a competition with China. So he doesn't want anything to slow the U.S. AI industry down.
0: The CEOs of Anthropic and OpenAI are among those expressing concerns about AI models potentially going rogue. The Federal Reserve kicks off its latest policy meeting today. With inflation in the U.S. economy persisting, most economists expect the Fed to announce a quarter-point hike this week. It would be the central bank's first rate increase in more than 3 years. AAA says the cost of diesel fuel in the U.S. hit another all-time high overnight. It's now averaging $6.27. This is NPR News.
2: 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Reporter Lau Guzman spoke to Salvadorian tailor Rosa Dodier at her Manchester shop.
3: When I started the tailoring, it's a men's world up there. It's not easy, okay? But I fit in. At the end, everybody loves me. We got along. I learned from the old ways, but the old ways is harder. It's more time consuming. You need to focus on, and what you're doing. Because one little curve in that dress and you're in big trouble. Either you're a seamstress or you're not. You're a tailor or you're not. You figure it out. If you get stuck, you figure it out. And that's the way you do it. Not give up. Because it's not easy taking care of family, working your own business, and dealing with everything that's happening in the world. And I've been fortunate, I'll say probably 85% of my customers, they're very appreciative people. They appreciate what I do and congratulate me, and they're happy with their work I'm done and their garments. So I enjoy doing this. Sometimes I feel like I'll be working until I'm 100 years old. but it's okay. I love to do it. I never stop.
2: You can check out more of this series at nhpr.org/madeinnh. Your forecast for the day, we're expecting partly to mostly sunny skies, temperatures getting into the 60s to lower 70s again this afternoon. Much like yesterday, a little less wind though. Watch out for the fog this morning. It is 44 degrees at the moment here in

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1: This is Morning Edition on NHPR. Later today, we'll get a somewhat obscure piece of data. It's a monthly look at soybean processing. Now, lately, the numbers have been high. That's partly because of the byproducts that can be used as fuel. Hear what that means for the future cost of fuel with the Marketplace Morning Report in about 10 minutes. 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
2: I'm Juana Summers. 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
1: 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Right now, meteorologist Madeline Smith at the Mount Washington Observatory gives us the detailed NHPR forecast.
4: A chilly start to the day this Tuesday morning with a frost advisory in effect for Coos County until 8 a.m. as some areas of frost have developed that could impact sensitive vegetation. Some patchy fog spread out across the state early this morning, but once this clears, we'll experience fair and dry weather for the day under partly to mostly sunny skies. A seasonable day for mid-September as high temperatures range from the mid-60s north in Gorham to the lower 70s south in Nashua. Skies will become partly cloudy overnight tonight as high pressure shifts east and a dying cold front approaches from the west, though no precipitation is expected. Temperatures will be much warmer overnight tonight than last, with lows ranging from the mid-40s north in Stratford to around 50 degrees south in Concord. Another fair weather day for tomorrow as we remain under the influence of high pressure with partly sunny skies and dry conditions. Highs a bit warmer, ranging from the mid-70s north in Littleton to around 80 degrees south in Exeter. For NHPR, this is meteorologist Madeline Smith reporting from the Mount Washington Observatory.
1: Thank you, Madeline. 44 degrees here in Concord right now, some fog.

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1: 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I'm A. Martinez.
2: And I'm Leila Fadel. The Apple TV comedy horror show Widow's Bay set a record Monday night for the most Emmy wins by a comedy series. There are also wins for The Pitt and Hacks at the 78th Emmy Awards. NPR critic at large Eric Deggans was up late watching and is up early with us now. Good morning, Eric.
3: That's the job. I take the hit so you don't have to.
2: Right? I mean, you have to catch me up because I did not stay up for the Emmy so I could wake up to host this morning. Let's start with that show that dominated the night, Widow's Bay. Was that a surprise?
3: Quite a surprise. I mean, Widow's Bay made Emmy history in a bunch of ways. It won 14 Emmys total. Series star Matthew Rhys won an Emmy as Best Actor in a Drama, and he also won Best Actor in a Limited Series for Netflix's The Beast of Me. That was also a first. Director, executive producer Hiro Murai was the first Asian director to win for work in a comedy series. And this show, which kind of centers on a small fictional New England town that suffers from a centuries-old curse, was a surprise hit that generated all this praise for melding horror, comedy, and drama in an inventive show. And that turned into a juggernaut of wins last night.
2: What else stood out to you?
3: Well, okay, on the drama side, HBO Max's The Pitt won Best Drama Series and Best Actor in a Drama for star Noah Wawley. But even though lots of its actors were nominated in supporting categories, they didn't win, suggesting they might have split the vote. Now, actress Rae Seahorn, an alum of the excellent drama Better Call Saul, finally won an Emmy as star of Apple TV's Pluribus for Best Actress in a Drama. And Stephen Colbert, whose talk show The Late Show got canceled by CBS in May, won Best Variety Series, urging Hollywood to find jobs for his former staff, some of whom served as writers for the Emmys, as he noted.
4: I just want to point out that if you like the comedy tonight, my old writers wrote it tonight.
3: And even though controversy over his cancellation had political undertones, Colbert avoided any politics, anger, or recrimination in his acceptance speech.
2: Did any of the winners talk about politics?
3: Not really. I mean, you know, Alan Cumming, host of The Traitors, urged people to vote when he accepted their award as Best Reality TV Competition Show. But star Sally Field, honored as Best Actress in a Limited Series or TV Movie, she may have spoken the most directly because she shaded Paramount's attempts to buy rival media company Warner Brothers Discovery while speaking on why the arts matter.
5: We're the arts. We matter. Our voices matter. Our diversity, our unique storytelling matters. We can't let those voices be silenced or compromised or merged.
3: Now, there was a sense here that the Emmys were trying really hard to avoid controversy. I mean, they even hired actress Mariska Hargitay to host instead of a comedian.
2: I mean, yeah, I love her, but you wouldn't expect the star of Law & Order SVU to be the host of the Emmys. She kicked things off with a Joan Jett parody.
6: Sing it, I love TV screens, Margaret's money troubles on the airplane, baby. I love TV screens.
2: So how'd she do?
3: Well, as you can hear from there, they had some awkward stuff going on there, and the show was awkwardly paced. But her superpower was her willingness to try anything and make fun of herself. There were lots of Law & Order jokes, including a pre-taped SVU spoof with Taylor Swift. But entertaining as she could be, there was a sense that the Emmys felt a little too safe and buttoned up. They even ended the ceremony a few minutes early, which almost never happens.
2: That's NPR critic at large, Eric Deggans. Thank you, Eric.
3: Thank you.
2: It's Morning Edition from NPR News. I'm Leila Fadel.
1: And I'm A. Martinez.
7: I'm Rick Ganley. Good morning. This is NHPR. Ahead, Senator Bernie Sanders sees the rapid advancement of AI as an imminent threat.
8: Companies have got to be stopped from producing an AI that it cannot control. 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
7: 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That's coming up in the next half hour here on NHPR. Here's something else coming up today on your radio.
2: I'm Robin Young. After seeing kids trick-or-treating without costumes, Christoph Wagner began buying them from thrift stores, repairing them, and giving them away out of his garage. Now there's a whole football field.
9: I need 2,000 people to show up and get costumes to not have to store this. 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
2: Oh, he will. Next time, Here and Now.
7: Here and Now from 12 to 2 this afternoon on the stations of NHPR. Joined NHPR's Jackie Harris at the Music Hall in Portsmouth for the latest Writers on a New England Stage. She'll be sitting down with New York Times bestselling author R.F. Kuang to discuss her new novel, Taipei. Story on Monday, September 21st. 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Some fog this morning, but some sun later, partly to mostly sunny today.

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8: Good morning. Artificial intelligence executives are warning about the products they've created and say they want Congress to act. Senator Bernie Sanders explains why the issue has him teaming up with Steve Bannon. Seriously, it's Morning Edition from NHPR. I'm Rick Ganley. President Trump doesn't want U.S. companies to slow down. A co-founder of the AI company Anthropic is one of those executives who's thinking about doomsday scenarios. Jack Clark says he's worried about a future where AI agents take down the entire internet. New Hampshire Republicans rally as they launch their push towards the November election. Also, why does it matter that the interest rate on 10-year Treasury bonds hit 5%? And landowners in Texas are suing to stop the Trump administration from seizing their land for a border wall. This is Tuesday. It is September 15th. The news is next.
9: Live from NPR News in Washington, I'm Korva Coleman. The U.S. Supreme Court has rejected President Trump's push to restrict mail-in ballots before this year's midterm elections. NPR's Hansi Lo Wang says the decision blocks Trump's order to the Postal Service to come up with a plan.
10: That plan included new mail-in ballot requirements that states would have had to follow in order to get their ballots delivered by USPS, but a federal judge in Boston found those requirements are likely illegal because USPS has no authority to impose them on states. And this new Supreme Court order rejects the Trump administration's request to pause the judge's ruling.
9: NPR's Hansi Lo Wang reporting. The U.S. Postal Service is among NPR's financial supporters. A new investigation finds that a Russian businessman financed lavish celebrations that were tied to the wedding of President Trump's son, Donald Trump Jr., earlier this year. NPR's Charles Maines reports from Moscow, Trump Jr. and his wife, Bettina Trump, are confirming the story.
11: Russian businessman Umar Kremlyov and Donald Trump Jr. got to know each other through mutual interests in hunting and Kremlyov's work as the head of the International Boxing Association. How that turned into Kremlyov funding lavish parties tied to Trump Jr.'s wedding in the Bahamas is less clear. The arrangement was first reported by ProPublica. Kremlyov is under sanctions by Ukraine over his ties to Russian President Vladimir Putin. The White House said President Trump, who did not attend the wedding celebrations, had no knowledge of Kremlyov. But in a statement, Trump Jr. and his now wife, Bettina Trump, confirmed Kremlyov sponsored some post-wedding events, calling it an extraordinarily generous gift from a dear friend. Charles Maines, NPR News, Moscow.
9: China is criticizing calls by artificial intelligence leaders in the U.S. to slow down the development of AI. NPR's Rob Schmitz reports Chinese officials call these part of a, quote, Cold War playbook.
12: The comments followed an essay published over the weekend by Anthropic CEO Dario Amodei and endorsed by OpenAI CEO Sam Altman and SpaceX founder Elon Musk to deliberately slow down the pace of AI models for the sake of safety, adding that a Chinese lead in AI would pose a, quote, grave danger for the U.S. and the world. China's foreign ministry spokesman Guo Jiaquan responded by saying that, quote, fear-mongering, confrontation, and malicious competition will only disrupt the process of global AI governance and serve no one's interests. President Trump also criticized Amadei's essay, saying the U.S. is leading China in AI and that he wants to keep it that way. Rob Schmitz, NPR News.
9: The Kennedy Center for the Performing Arts in Washington, D.C. says it is close to bankruptcy. The center's board is set to meet today. Members told a federal judge they could be forced to shut down the Kennedy Center as soon as today. You're listening to NPR.
8: Live from NHPR News, I'm Rick Ganley. New Hampshire Republicans rallied in Concord on Monday as they launched their push towards the November election. Governor Kelly Ayotte told party loyalists who packed a hotel function room that they need to take the fight to Democrats or else put New Hampshire's future at risk.
13: They'd raise our taxes. They'd raise our electric bills. They would make our communities less safe. They are so out of touch that they support an opioid lobbyist for governor.
8: In her own re-election bid, Ayotte faces former executive counselor Cindy Warmington, who did lobby for Purdue Pharma more than two decades ago. Warmington has said Purdue misled her about OxyContin and has criticized Ayotte for taking campaign donations from the Sackler family, who owned Purdue when Ayotte was a U.S. senator. A New Hampshire organization that has been helping people access reproductive and gender-affirming care is now expanding services given the shifting political climate. And NHPR's Olivia Richardson explains.
14: To reflect its expansion, the group recently changed its name from the Reproductive Freedom Fund to the Live Free Autonomy Collective. Josie Pinto is the co-executive director. She says the organization held listening sessions to better understand people's needs. One result, the group is providing more cash assistance so people can access gender-affirming care where they need it.
15: But then this summer, we also launched a helpline where trans people can contact us directly. So that's a new program. And through that program, we're providing cash assistance and also like free binders and other gender affirming garments, as well as just helping people navigate like the care landscape.
14: The collective even offers arm wrestling tournaments so people can have a low barrier way to make social connections. Olivia Richardson, NHPR News.
8: The Plaistow Fire Department's Advanced Life Support Paramedic Service is looking to secure funding from the towns that rely on it to keep the program running. The Portsmouth Herald reports the regional program was launched to fill the gap left by Exeter Hospital when it ended its advanced life support service last March. Plaistow's paramedic service currently provides higher-level care in emergencies to 19 communities in Rockingham County. Right now, the program is operating on a one-time grant. Plaistow's fire chief is asking the towns it serves to contribute to a phased five-year funding plan to keep the service running and make it fully sustainable. The forecast, partly sunny in the North Country today, mostly sunny south of the lakes. Temperatures in the mid-60s to lower 70s this afternoon. Less wind than yesterday. Partly cloudy tonight with lows in the 40s. And Wednesday looks partly sunny and warmer with highs ranging from 75 to about 80 degrees. It is 48 right now in Portsmouth, in Keene, 43, in Berlin, 39 degrees.
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8: And this is NHPR. I'm Rick Ganley. Good morning.

0: Live from NPR News in Washington, I'm Dave Mattingly. President Trump is describing calls to slow the advancement of artificial intelligence as a hoax. Several top tech executives, including the CEOs of Anthropic and OpenAI, say they support more safeguards being put in place to prevent AI models from potentially going rogue. The board of the Kennedy Center in Washington, D.C. is expected to vote today on whether to keep the Performing Arts Center open. It comes amid a federal lawsuit filed by a Democratic congresswoman from Ohio to block the renaming of the Kennedy Center to honor President Trump. NPR's Anastasia Tsioulkas has more.
1: The judge in the suit, Christopher Cooper, had already scheduled a status hearing for later this morning, which essentially is a meeting to set more deadlines and court dates. But the board is also scheduled to meet early this afternoon. And late last night, they told the judge that the sole item on their agenda today is, quote, the necessary closure of the center.
0: The Washington Post first reported that the Kennedy Center's administration has told its board the venue is on the brink of bankruptcy. The majority of the center's administration and board were selected by Trump. Russia and Ukraine have exchanged more attacks on energy infrastructure today, hours after President Trump said the two sides had agreed to halt such strikes. This is NPR News.
2: Live from NHPR News, I'm Rick Ganley. A new nonprofit is helping unsheltered families in Belknap County avoid homelessness. The new venture by Family Promise of the Lakes Region comes as family homelessness is on the rise. NHPR's Emory Timmons has this report.
3: Nicole Shedd is executive director of Family Promise of the Lakes Region. She says New Hampshire has seen an almost 30% increase in homelessness among families since 2020. And last year, Belknap County's only family shelter hit its capacity, housing more than 24 children and their parents throughout the year.
4: We have so many families with children that are facing rising housing costs. We know that in the state we have limited affordable housing options. Financial pressures are growing and can quickly turn what feels like a small setback into a crisis for families.
3: Family Promise of the Lakes Region helps families cover costs like back rent and utility bills to avoid eviction. It also helps families navigate state and other resources. Anne Marie Timmons, NHPR News.
2: Emergency room visits related to kidney disease increased roughly 20% during heat waves in the Northeast. That's one finding in a study out this week from Harvard's T.H. Chan School of Public Health. For the New England News Collaborative, WBOR's Martha Biebinger has this report.
5: Researchers say emergencies tied to psychiatric conditions also rose during periods of excessive heat by 9%. Overall, lead author Amruta Nuri Sarma says nearly 1 in 10 ER visits during a heat wave is linked to high temperatures.
6: We're really looking for opportunities to try and identify earlier what types of care people might need so that clinicians could prepare for them in real time.
5: To give clinicians more real-time information, Nuri Sarma looked at electronic health records, which can be reviewed almost immediately, instead of insurance claims, which take months to process. For the New England News Collaborative, I'm Martha Biebinger.
2: The forecast, we've got some thick fog this morning. That will lift. It'll be a partly sunny day for the North Country and White Mountains. In the southern parts of the state, mostly sunny this afternoon. Temperatures in the mid-60s to lower 70s. Partly cloudy tonight, not quite as cold. It'll stay in the 40s to around 50. Wednesday looks partly sunny and warmer, with highs between 75 and about 80. 50 right now in Manchester. It's 46 in Keene, 38 in Berlin. 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
9: Good morning. The Supreme Court has rejected President Trump's push for new mail-in voting restrictions for the midterm election. Under the ruling, the Postal Service is expected to continue delivering ballots. The latest on Morning Edition from NHPR. I'm Rick Galley. Some other news this morning. The EPA, the Environmental Protection Agency, says it's repealing limits on greenhouse gas emissions that come from power plants. Saudi Arabia is under pressure from two wars, choking off shipping of oil, while its allies in the region are not helping. New Hampshire Republicans rally as they launch their push towards the November election. Plus, for Hispanic Heritage Month, we'll visit a Salvadorian tailor in Manchester to talk about craft and community. This is Tuesday. It is September 15th. A little touch of fall this morning. The news and forecast next.
10: Live from NPR News in Washington, I'm Korva Coleman. Vermont Senator Bernie Sanders and former Trump advisor Steve Bannon will lead a rally today in Washington. They'll point to growing concern artificial intelligence could harm humanity. But NPR's Emily Fang reports that contrasts with President Trump's view of AI.
11: President Trump called these existential concerns about AI, quote, a hoax and a scam in a flurry of social media posts this week. He has argued AI is a race against China. Effectively, if the U.S. does not build the most advanced model, China will first. But Chris McGuire, the senior director for tech on the National Security Council during the Biden administration, points out this administration has also enabled China to buy more advanced American semiconductor chips that Beijing needs for its AI development.
12: We are actively enabling China's AI development at the same time as we're saying this is the reason that we can't regulate our own labs.
11: Because the U.S. has rolled back some export controls on some NVIDIA chips in particular. Emily Fang, NPR News, Washington.
10: A Homeland Security whistleblower alleges federal agents may have broken state laws to pursue President Trump's voter fraud priorities. NPR's Miles Parks has more.
13: The Department of Homeland Security has been ramping up its search for voter fraud in recent weeks. That's meant combing state voter rolls the department acquired and checking them against other federal data sources that track citizenship. But the whistleblower report says it's been a rushed process that has not taken state law into account. Investigators are supposed to review dozens of cases per day. And the whistleblower says those investigators were instructed to make false claims on state government websites in order to access data that is only supposed to be accessed by the voter themselves. The report was made public by Senate Minority Leader Chuck Schumer and Senator Alex Padilla of California. Miles Parks, NPR News, Washington.
10: The U.S. Supreme Court blocked President Trump's push to restrict the use of mail-in ballots. The decision stops the U.S. Postal Service from carrying out Trump's order ahead of the midterm elections to limit the use of the ballots. President Trump claims Ukraine and Russia have agreed to stop attacking each other's energy infrastructure. But Ukraine's president says while his country is ready to make an agreement, he doesn't trust that Russia will stick to one. NPR's Joanna Kakissis reports from Kyiv.
14: Writing on social media, Zelensky said his country had proposed an agreement with Russia to stop the destruction of critical infrastructure. This includes energy facilities, ports, and food and pharmaceutical warehouses. Zelensky writes that if Ukraine's allies can ensure Russia does not strike these sites, then Ukraine will also stop its attacks. But he adds Ukraine is not confident that Russia has any desire to abide by any agreement. Earlier on Monday, the Kremlin welcomed Trump's demands that Ukraine end strikes on Russian energy sites, but did not comment on any deal.
10: NPR's Joanna Kakissis reporting. This is NPR.
9: Live from NHPR News, I'm Rick Ganley. New Hampshire Republicans gathered in Concord yesterday for a post-primary unity breakfast. NHPR's Josh Rogers reports.
15: Top GOP candidates say New Hampshire Republicans can win up and down the ballot by focusing on taxes and spending. U.S. Senate nominee John Sununu said the record on that front is clear when it comes to his Democratic rival, Congressman Chris Pappas.
16: Chris Pappas has voted to raise taxes 68 times. He's voted to shut down government 12 times. We can do better. It's hurting New Hampshire.
15: Governor Kelly Ayotte and First District Congressional nominee Anthony DiLorenzo also spoke at the breakfast. So did National Republican Party Chairman Joe Gruters. None of the Republicans mentioned President Donald Trump as they rallied attendees. Democrats are meanwhile working to link Trump, who polling shows is unpopular here, to GOP candidates in every race. Josh Rogers, NHPR News.
17: The Secretary of State's office is overseeing a handful of recounts this week following last Tuesday's primary. Recounts were requested in six races, five R4 seats in the New Hampshire House, and also the Republican race for Carroll County Treasurer. In Peterborough, a recount will be used to help determine whether a write-in challenge mounted against two-term incumbent Jonah Wheeler was successful. AP results showed at least two ties on primary night, both in down-ballot races. When that happens, the Secretary of State draws the winner's name. The three Palestinian men injured during a shooting in Burlington, Vermont in 2023 took the witness stand yesterday for the New England News Collaborative. Vermont Public's Liam Elder Connors has more from the first day of Jason Eaton's trial.
18: The three young men testified they were walking in Burlington's Old North End one evening shortly after Thanksgiving. They said that a man walked off a porch and, without speaking, shot them. The three men who were shot didn't identify Eaton. But the next day, when law enforcement knocked on Eaton's door, he told officers he'd been waiting for them and asked for a lawyer. Eaton's attorney said on Monday that Eaton was legally insane at the time of the shooting, and so he can't be held criminally responsible. Prosecutors said that during the week-long trial, they'll present evidence that refutes Eaton's insanity defense. Eaton faces three charges of attempted second-degree murder. He could face life in prison if convicted. For the New England News Collaborative, I'm Liam Elder Connors.
17: Partly to mostly sunny across New Hampshire today, more sunshine in southern areas. Temperatures from the mid-60s to lower 70s this afternoon. There's some fog out there this morning. Partly cloudy tonight with lows in the 40s to around 50 degrees. Wednesday looks partly sunny and a little warmer, highs between 75 and 80 tomorrow. It is 52 in Portsmouth right now, 46 in Keene, 40 in Berlin.
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0: Live from NPR News in Washington, I'm Dave Mattingly. The U.S. Supreme Court is blocking President Trump's restrictions on mail-in ballots ahead of the November midterm elections. In a 7-2 decision, the High Court rejected an emergency appeal filed by the Trump administration. The ruling clears the way for states to send election ballots to all registered voters. The Israeli military says it may take legal action against those involved in a documentary about Israeli military conduct in Gaza. The film won a top prize at the Venice Film Festival over the weekend. The co-director says he's afraid to return to Israel, as NPR's Daniel Estrin reports from Tel Aviv.
1: The documentary Naza features anonymous Israeli soldiers describing targeting practices and the killing of civilians in Gaza. The film has not been screened in Israel, but Prime Minister Benjamin Netanyahu called it anti-Semitic, and Israel says it's examining a government minister's request to revoke the filmmaker's citizenship. The Israeli military is calling on the filmmakers to release a copy of the film so the military can respond to its claims. The military chief called it a deliberate attempt to undermine the legitimacy of Israel's military. He ordered the military advocate general to consider legal measures concerning the film and those involved in it, and ordered an investigation into leaks of classified material for the film. Daniel Estrin, NPR News, Tel Aviv.
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2: Live from NHPR News, I'm Rick Ganley. 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
3: When I started with tailoring, it's a men's world up there. It's not easy, okay? But I fit in. At the end, everybody loves me. We got along. I learned from the old ways, but the old ways is harder, is more time consuming. You need to focus on, and what you're doing. Because one little curve in that dress and you're in big trouble. Either you're a seamstress or you're not. You're a tailor or you're not. You figure it out. If you get stuck, you figure it out. And that's the way you do it. Not give up. Because it's not easy taking care of family, working your own business, and, you know, dealing with everything that's happening in the world. And I've been fortunate. I'll say probably 85% of my customers, they're very appreciative people. They appreciate what I do, and they congratulate me, and, they're happy with their work I'm done and their garments, so. I enjoy doing this. Sometimes I feel like I'll be working until I'm 100 years old. but it's okay. I love to do it. I never stop.
2: You can check out more of this series at nhpr.org/madeennh. Our forecast for today says partly to mostly sunny. Temperatures reaching the mid-60s in the North Country and lower 70s this afternoon. Partly cloudy tonight. Wednesday, some sun, a little warmer, 75 to 80. This is NHPR. Morning Edition continues.
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5: 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I'm A. Martinez in Culver City, California.
6: And I'm Leila Fadel in Washington, D.C. The board of the Kennedy Center says the arts institution is on the brink of bankruptcy.
5: That's according to documents filed with a federal court on Monday. NPR also obtained a separate memo that the center's administration recently shared with its board, which says the center might be forced to close as soon as today.
6: NPR culture correspondent Anastasia Siulkas is covering this and joins me now. Good morning.
7: Good morning, Leila.
6: So what's changed so suddenly that the center may close today?
7: So NPR obtained that memo that the Kennedy Center administration recently sent the board, and it says that the complex is, quote, unsafe for continued occupancy. The Kennedy Center board, which of course includes President Trump as its chairman,

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1: This is Morning Edition from New Hampshire Public Radio. Later today, we'll get a somewhat obscure piece of data. It's a monthly look at soybean processing. And lately, the numbers have been high, partly because of the byproducts that can be used as fuel. We'll hear what that means for the future cost of fuel on the Marketplace Morning Report. That's coming up in about 10 minutes. 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
2: I'm Robin Young. 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
1: 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Right now, meteorologist Madeline Smith from the Mount Washington Observatory has the statewide NHPR weather forecast.
4: Some patchy fog spread out across the state early this morning, but once this clears, we'll experience fair and dry weather for the day under partly to mostly sunny skies. A seasonable day from mid-September as high temperatures range from the mid-60s north in Gorham to the lower 70s south in Nashua. Skies will become partly cloudy overnight tonight as high pressure shifts east and a dying cold front approaches from the west, though no precipitation is expected. Temperatures will be much warmer overnight tonight than last, with lows ranging from the mid-40s north in Stratford to around 50 degrees south in Concord. Another fair weather day for tomorrow as we remain under the influence of high pressure with partly sunny skies and dry conditions. Highs a bit warmer, ranging from the mid-70s north in Littleton to around 80 degrees south in Exeter. For NHPR, this is meteorologist Madeline Smith reporting from the Mount Washington Observatory.
1: Okay, Madeline, thank you. Touch of fall this morning in the North Country. It's 43 degrees in Berlin, 48 right now in Keene, 57 in Portsmouth, 52 in downtown Manchester. It's news and weather all day, Weather Radio, and at nhpr.org.

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8: Good morning. Artificial intelligence executives are warning about the products they've created and say they want Congress to act. Senator Bernie Sanders explains why the issue has him teaming up with Steve Bannon, of all people. It's Morning Edition from NHPR. I'm Rick Ganley. President Trump does not want U.S. companies to slow down. Co-founder of the AI company Anthropic is one of those executives who is thinking about doomsday scenarios. Jack Clark joins us this hour and says he's worried about the future where AI agents take down the internet. Hampshire Republicans rally as they launch their push towards the November election. Also, why does it matter that the interest rate on 10-year Treasury bonds hit 5%? And landowners in Texas are suing to stop the Trump administration from seizing their land for a border wall. This is Tuesday. It is September 15th. The news is next.
9: Live from NPR News in Washington, I'm Corva Coleman. The Pentagon's inspector general says that the U.S. spent at least $33 billion on the war with Iran through the month of June. But NPR's Aya Batrawi tells us the report does not include all U.S. damage costs.
10: The report to Congress by the Pentagon's watchdog does not include estimated costs of damage to bases across the Gulf where U.S. troops have been attacked by Iran. A public estimate has not been provided by the Pentagon under Secretary Pete Hegseth. But the Inspector General's report says U.S. Central Command has reported Iranian strikes damaging and destroying hundreds of buildings and structures at U.S. bases across eight countries, and that dozens of U.S. aircraft were destroyed or damaged during the war. Iran's Revolutionary Guard says it attacked bases that U.S. forces were using during the past 7 months of conflict. The report also assessed $184 million in damages from Iran's attacks on U.S. embassies and consulates in Iraq, Kuwait, and Saudi Arabia. Aya Batrawi, NPR News, Dubai.
9: Officials in Lithuania say NATO jets shot down a drone today about 60 miles west of the Lithuanian capital. It's not yet clear who controlled the drone. Voting advocates are cheering a new U.S. Supreme Court ruling. NPR's Hansi Lo Wang reports it rejects President Trump's push for new restrictions on mail-in voting ballots.
11: The U.S. Postal Service is expected to continue delivering ballots as usual for the midterm general election. That's because the Supreme Court is keeping a block on new ballot requirements that USPS tried to impose on states following an executive order from President Trump. We should note USPS is a financial supporter of NPR. Voting by mail has already started in some states, including Alabama, North Carolina, and Wisconsin. In a concurring opinion, conservative Justice Brett Kavanaugh wrote that he voted to keep the USPS plan blocked because there was not enough time to carry it out for the midterms without violating federal law. But Kavanaugh noted he believes there's, quote, at least a fair prospect that USPS has the legal authority to implement this plan. The Trump administration is continuing to appeal a lower court ruling to defend the possibility of using the plan for future federal elections. Hansi Lo Wang, NPR News.
9: The board of directors for the Kennedy Center says the Performing Arts Center is on the verge of bankruptcy. That's according to court documents. NPR has obtained a separate memo telling a federal judge the center could shut down today. NPR's Anastasia Tsiolkas says the Kennedy Center's board is already being challenged in a lawsuit for putting President Trump's name on the memorial to President Kennedy.
12: The judge in the suit, Christopher Cooper, had already scheduled a status hearing for later this morning, which essentially is a meeting to set more deadlines and court dates. But the board is also scheduled to meet early this afternoon. And late last night, they told the judge that the sole item on their agenda today is, quote, the necessary closure of the center.
9: NPR's Anastasia Tsiolkas reporting. This is NPR.
8: Live from NHPR News, I'm Rick Ganley. A Guilford man was acquitted yesterday in New Hampshire's first deep fake trial. Laconia Daily Sun reports it was the first deepfake case brought under a new state law. 22-year-old Jackson Cole, a social media influencer, was alleged to have posted an altered video of his arrest online last February, where the police officer's voice had been digitally manipulated into saying different things than in the original. The state argued the video was made intentionally to harm or embarrass the officer. The defense argued the video was intended to be a parody. The jury at Belknap Superior Court found Cole not guilty on two felony deepfake charges. New Hampshire Republicans rallied in Concord Monday as they launched their push towards the November election. Governor Kelly Ayotte told party loyalists who packed a hotel function room that they need to take the fight to Democrats or else put New Hampshire's future at risk.
13: They'd raise our taxes. They'd raise our electric bills. They would make our communities less safe. They are so out of touch that they support an opioid lobbyist for governor.
8: In her own re-election bid, Ayotte faces former executive counselor Cindy Warrington, who did lobby for Purdue Pharma more than two decades ago. Warrington has said Purdue misled her about OxyContin and has criticized Ayotte for taking campaign donations from the Sackler family, who owned Purdue when Ayotte was a U.S. senator. The Plaistow Fire Department's Advanced Life Support Paramedic Service is looking to secure funding from the towns that rely on it to keep the program running. The Portsmouth Herald reports the regional program was launched to fill the gap left by Exeter Hospital when it ended its Advanced Life Support Service last March. Plaistow's paramedic service currently provides higher-level care in emergencies to 19 communities in Rockingham County. Right now, the program is operating on a one-time grant. Plaistow's fire chief is asking the towns it serves to contribute to a phased five-year funding plan to keep the service running and make it fully sustainable. Investigators say a fire this past weekend at Six Hours Epping location does not appear suspicious. The three-alarm blaze broke out inside a metal-clad building. Crews from more than a dozen local fire departments responded. There were no civilians injured, but one firefighter was treated and released. The incident shut down Route 27 for a period. In July, an explosion at a different Sig Sauer facility in Exeter seriously injured one of the gunmaker's employees. The forecast, partly to mostly sunny today with highs from the mid-60s to lower 70s this afternoon. Partly cloudy tonight with overnight lows in the 40s. Wednesday looks partly sunny, warmer, highs between 75 and 80 degrees. It is 55 in Manchester right now, 58 in Portsmouth, 46 degrees in Berlin.
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8: And this is NHPR. I'm Rick Ganley. Good morning.

0: Live from NPR News in Washington, I'm Dave Mattingly. President Trump is rejecting calls from several top tech executives to slow the advancement of artificial intelligence until more safeguards are put in place. Writing on Truth Social, the president describes the concerns about AI models potentially going rogue as a hoax. The CEOs of Anthropic and OpenAI are among those who've spoken out this week. Donald Trump Jr. and his wife Bettina are confirming a report that a Russian businessman with ties to Russian President Vladimir Putin financed lavish celebrations tied to their wedding back in May. NPR's Charles Maines has more from Moscow.
1: Russian businessman Umar Kremlev and Donald Trump Jr. got to know each other through mutual interests in hunting and Kremlev's work as the head of the International Boxing Association. How that turned into Kremlev funding lavish parties tied to Trump Jr.'s wedding in the Bahamas is less clear. The arrangement was first reported by ProPublica. Kremlev is under sanctions by Ukraine over his ties to Russian President Vladimir Putin. The White House said President Trump, who did not attend the wedding celebrations, had no knowledge of Kremlev. But in a statement, Trump Jr. and his now wife Bettina Trump confirmed Kremlev sponsored some post-wedding events, calling it an extraordinarily generous gift from a dear friend. Charles Maines, NPR News, Moscow.
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2: Live from NHPR News, I'm Rick Ganley. A new nonprofit is helping unsheltered families in Belknap County avoid homelessness. The new venture by Family Promise of the Lakes Region comes as family homelessness is on the rise. Nicole Shedd, Family Promise of the Lakes Region's executive director, said the need for more housing services was obvious. Last year, Belknap County's only family shelter hit its capacity, housing more than 24 children and their parents throughout the year.
3: You know, so many of our families are in such vulnerable positions at this point, with one small emergency away from being displaced from their housing.
2: Family Promise of the Lakes Region helps families cover costs like back rent and utility bills to avoid eviction. It also helps families navigate resources. The three Palestinian men injured during a shooting in Burlington, Vermont in 2023 took the witness stand yesterday for the New England News Collaborative. Vermont Public's Liam Elder Connors has more from the first day of Jason Eaton's trial.
4: The three young men testified they were walking in Burlington's Old North End one evening shortly after Thanksgiving. They said that a man walked off a porch and without speaking shot them. The three men who were shot didn't identify Eaton. But the next day, when law enforcement knocked on Eaton's door, he told officers he'd been waiting for them and asked for a lawyer. Eaton's attorney said on Monday that Eaton was legally insane at the time of the shooting, and so he can't be held criminally responsible. Prosecutors said that during the week-long trial, they'll present evidence that refutes Eaton's insanity defense. Eaton faces three charges of attempted second-degree murder. He could face life in prison if convicted. For the New England News Collaborative, I'm Liam Elder Connors.
2: Partly to mostly sunny in New Hampshire today, mid-60s to the lower 70s this afternoon. Partly cloudy tonight with lows in the 40s. Partly sunny and warmer for Wednesday. Highs tomorrow around 75 to 80 degrees. 57 at the moment in Manchester. It's 50 in Berlin. I'm Rick Ganley. We have more news and weather for you throughout the day on air and online at nhpr.org.

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1: And this is Morning Edition on New Hampshire Public Radio. 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Those clothes, at times, were considered outrageous.
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1: Mackey has died at the age of 87. We'll have more on his colorful career and who he dressed in about 15 minutes. 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
3: The Trump administration has expanded its third country deportation campaign. Now more than 30 countries agree to accept deportees from the U.S. What does that mean for the people sent to a place they've never been? And for the relationship between accepting countries and the U.S.? The human and economic cost of third country deportation. Next time on 1A.
1: Coming up in just a few minutes after 10 o'clock here on NHPR. By now, your forecast from the Mount Washington Observatory. Meteorologist Madeline Smith has details.
4: We're seeing some patchy fog scattered across the state early this morning. Some of it dense in spots, but this will clear out early with partly to mostly sunny skies overhead through the rest of the day. A seasonable fall day is in store across the state with high temperatures for your Tuesday from the mid-60s north in Lancaster to the lower 70s south in Salem. Skies overhead become partly to mostly cloudy overnight tonight, but dry conditions and fair weather will prevail through tonight and into tomorrow. Temperatures will be noticeably warmer than last night with lows ranging from the mid-40s up north in Errol to around 50 degrees south in Keene. High pressure continues to hang around off to the east tomorrow, leading to another pleasant day across New Hampshire. Partly sunny skies with high temperatures a few degrees warmer than today as well, ranging from the mid-70s up north in Whitefield to around 80 degrees down south in Hillsboro. For NHPR, this is meteorologist Madeline Smith reporting from the Mount Washington Observatory.
1: Thank you, Madeline. We've got 56 degrees right now here in Concord. 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
1: 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I'm Leila Fadel.
2: And I'm A. Martinez. Students in Florida are reading watered-down versions of some science textbooks. Authors blew the whistle in 2024, saying the state pushed back on facts about human-caused climate change. Jessica Mazaros of member station WUSF and the Hechinger Report uncovered emails showing the state's demands.
3: Climate change was swapped for changes in the environment in the Florida version of McGraw-Hill's marine science book. The word polluting vanished from in front of coal-burning power plants in an environmental science text by publisher Cengage that's only available in Florida. And detailed facts were crossed out in both books, like how a World Health Organization study shows climate change is killing at least 150,000 people per year, or how college students helped their school buy renewable electricity. Ken Miller has authored one of the nation's most popular biology textbooks for nearly 30 years. But 2 years ago, he says something shifted.
4: The Florida Department of Education was pressuring publishers to reduce or eliminate coverage of climate change as a condition for getting on the approved list.
3: Being on that list is required to sell textbooks to public schools in Florida. State education officials asked Miller's publisher, Savas Learning Company, to strike the words caused by human activity when his text referred to climate change. Textbook publishers Cengage and McGraw-Hill both say it's typical to make different versions for states while maintaining the integrity of the content. Miller says he couldn't fight his editors or publisher on the Florida changes.
4: We don't want our books to be affected by political considerations one way or another. What we care about is what's going on in science.
3: The books still cover the topic of climate change, but they minimize the usage of the term and what causes it. The Florida Department of Education said in a statement that review of instructional materials is guided by state law. Florida's Republican legislature decided 2 years ago to strike the term climate change from state statutes. The law did not require adjustments to climate change education, but just 2 months after Governor Ron DeSantis signed the bill, the education department started to make requests for textbook edits.
5: Now, we can't teach the kids about climate change.
3: This Central Florida middle school science teacher asked to remain anonymous and to change his voice. He's afraid of retaliation from parents, his school board, and the state.
5: We're in a state that is arguably the most affected by climate change and will continue to be. And DeSantis is just pretending like it doesn't exist.
3: A high school English teacher from the Tampa Bay region also asked to speak anonymously because school leadership told her not to speak on controversial topics.
6: There is this culture of self-censorship that I've seen developing over the past few years I've been teaching, where we're trying to predict what is going to be a problem.
3: Now, Florida is quietly updating its science standards for the first time in nearly 20 years. They still include climate change for now, so some fear climate education could take another hit. Texas has also rejected textbooks because they focus on human causes or suggest policy fixes to combat climate change. But then you have other states like California, New Jersey, and Hawaii, which want more climate content in classrooms. What may be emerging is a two-tiered system where what students learn about climate change depends on what side of a state line they live on. For NPR News, I'm Jessica Mazaros in Tampa.
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0: Thanks for tuning in to 1A on New Hampshire Public Radio. I'm Joe Bainline. Coming up, U.S. Treasury bonds are considered the foundation of the American economic system and of the global financial system. And that foundation is starting to look shaky in the wake of a protracted war and sky-high government borrowing. The cost of U.S. debt continues to rise to levels not seen in decades. The bond market warning signs and what they mean for you. It's coming up at 11 o'clock from 1A on NHPR.
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4: 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Do you trust the companies building this technology to police themselves? Should the government step in? And if so, how? Leave us a message at 855-236-1A1A or find us on the 1A Vox Pop app, and we'll share what you know tomorrow. Now back to the expansion of President Trump's third country deportation campaign and the human and economic cost of it. We're here with Yael Shocker. She's the director of the Americas and Europe at Refugees International. She's also founder of the website tracker Third Country Deportation Watch. Also with us is Meredith Yoon. She's the litigation director at Asian Americans Advancing Justice Atlanta. And joining us now, Priscilla Alvarez. She's a correspondent covering immigration for CNN. Priscilla, welcome back.
5: Hi, thanks for having me.
4: So I want to talk a bit more about the countries where people are being sent. Mexico has received the largest number at about 20,000 people. Equatorial Guinea, which we've talked about, has accepted the largest number of people of any other African country so far. But some of these countries, as has been mentioned, have a record of human rights violations. Priscilla, what concerns are there about sending people to these countries, especially when they often don't know anyone there or have any connection to the place?
5: Well, I think you hit the nail on the head there, which is to say that there have been ongoing concerns about the conditions

0: I'm Robin Young. After seeing kids trick-or-treating without costumes, Christoph Wagoner began buying them from thrift stores, repairing them, and giving them away out of his garage. Now there's a whole football field.
1: I need 2,000 people to show up and get costumes to not have to store this. Hopefully I get more volunteers.
0: Oh, he will. Next time, Here and Now.
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4: Back to our conversation in a moment. 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Or send us an audio file with our app 1A Vox Pop, and we'll have some fun with your stories on Thursday. Now back to our discussion about the bond market and what's happening with the U.S. government's ability to borrow money. We're here with Justin Wolfers. He's the founder of Platypus Economics and a professor of public policy and economics at the University of Michigan. Also with us, Archie Hall, U.S. economics editor and acting economics editor at The Economist newspaper. And we want to hear from you. If you're holding any kind of debt right now and the interest on it got more expensive, what would that mean for your financial health? Email us at 1a@wamu.org. We got this from Ellen, who asks, is there a monthly payment that the government has to pay with these? If so, what is it, and where is that money coming from? Justin?
5: It's probably more than monthly. It's probably daily. The annual interest cost on the U.S. debt now, if I recall correctly, might now be larger than our defense spending. I might have to ask Archie to double-check me on that one. And it's the same as anything, which is they have to pay interest on their debt. And then after they've paid their interest, then you get to pay for the other expenses you've got in your life.
4: Hey, Archie, double check that number for us.
6: No, that is indeed right. And precisely as Justin says, we're all paying for it. It comes ultimately out of tax money or more borrowing, which is hopefully financed by future tax money. And so it's a cost we all have to bear.
4: And if that is how much we're paying right now in just the interest, Archie, what does that mean for the principal on that debt?
6: Yes, so the last time the U.S. government was running a surplus, and so paying that back was about just over 20 years ago at this point. And in principle, you don't really have to just run a surplus. You can also grow your economy and so grow your way out of the debt. And that's some of the hope that we've been hearing from Secretary Bessent and the president and others. But again, that only

0: This is Here and Now on NHPR. I'm Joe Bainline. Americans eat a lot of seafood, so much that the U.S. imports $20 billion worth of it each year. But large-scale fishing practices aren't exactly the most sustainable. NHPR's Iman Moyen reports on how the University of New Hampshire is leading the way in researching and deploying small-scale sustainable seafood practices around the country.
1: A 5-minute boat ride from Portsmouth Harbor near Fort Constitution, you'll find two rectangular pens floating on the ocean surface covered with large netting. Around the two pens is a narrow walkway.
2: It's all made out of high-density polyethylene pipe, which is very strong, has a shelf life of over 20 years. It's UV resistant, so it's a perfect material to be used in the open ocean.
1: That's Michael Chambers, a research professor at the Center of Sustainable Seafood Systems at UNH. He runs this whole project. Inside the pen, you'll find rainbow trout, called steelhead trout when they move from freshwater to seawater, along with mussels, kelp, and seaweed. It's here that about 2,400 trout will live and grow from November through June for harvesting in July and August. When I went in July, they looked plenty big to me, a fish newbie, but Chambers disagreed.
2: They're a little small right now because our winter was the coldest I've seen it in 20 years. We had periods where it was just barely above freezing.
1: The whole contraption is called the Aquafort, so named for Fort Constitution nearby. It's an innovative aquaculture research project run by a team at UNH that's trying to increase sustainable seafood production. Unlike traditional commercial fishing, which can cause habitat damage, harm endangered species, and lead to overfishing, aquaculture involves farming plants and animals in aquatic environments in a way that doesn't harm nearby ecosystems while producing commercial seafood. Besides the steelhead trout, sugar kelp and dull seaweed filter ammonia, and mussels take up solid excrements. Or in cruder terms, they help deal with the fish pee and poop. It's kind of like a biological sewage system.
3: The goal is to grow out this area so that we can have larger amounts of shellfish, including mussels, oysters, and sea scallops, in addition to seaweeds like sugar kelp.
1: That's David Fredrickson, a professor of ocean engineering and the director of the Center for Sustainable Seafood Systems at UNH. The team has buoys to collect environmental data downstream of the pen so they can monitor the aquafort's environmental impact.
3: And we typically see nothing. And so our interactions with the environment are almost negligible.
1: The team raises about 20,000 pounds of fish a year that is processed and distributed to local markets along the seacoast. Any profits made are returned to the research operation at UNH. Chambers recalls that New England used to be a hub of the U.S. seafood industry.
2: Now it only produces maybe 25% of seafood for the U.S. marketplace.
1: Americans eat over $20 billion U.S. dollars worth of imported seafood each year, according to the National Oceanic and Atmospheric Administration.
2: So very important that we start becoming more competitive and growing our own seafood here.
1: This aquafort method, created at UNH, has been so successful that the team has received federal funding from NOAA and the National Science Foundation to take the aquafort method beyond New England and all over the country, adapting to local species in Puerto Rico, Alabama, California, and more. They're even bringing their work outside the U.S. too. Fredrickson and Chambers went to the Bahamas earlier this year to meet with community leaders. Here's Fredrickson again.
3: We met with the fishing organizations and local fishermen and their families, and it was just absolutely amazing the interest that they had for a small-scale community-based operation like this. So we would supplement the capture fisheries with responsible farm fish.
1: Because the aquafort is relatively self-sustaining, after the trout are placed in the pens in November, the team's duties until harvesting are mostly to travel out to the site and feed the trout over the winter and spring. That's what we're doing on this warm July day.
3: So we have two buckets that we're going to feed today, and we're hoping that you can help out.
4: Great.
1: The fish feed looks a lot like dime-sized pellets of dog food, and it's largely made up of wheat and poultry meal. So yeah, fish eat chicken kibble. I take a giant scoop and flick my wrist to toss and spread the feed across the center of the net. That's the sound of the feed going in and the fish scrambling to the surface to gobble it up. Chambers explains that they're schooling fish, which means they prefer to be living in a pack, and the size of the pen works for them. Research indicates that the fish don't do as well in low-density spaces. Here's Chambers.
2: They feel more comfortable. Initially, when they're small and you throw feed in, the fish over there may not see it, but these fish see it, and when they react, then they're able to react.
1: Soon, these fish will be ready for harvesting. One of the pillars of the Aquafort program is that it focuses on distributing to local retailers to reduce its carbon footprint.
2: Currently, we have a fresh market that exists during the summer months where we take fresh fish in to Seaport Fish, to Sanders. We bring it to local restaurants like Road 34.
1: Any spare fish is processed and smoked in Boston, which can extend the shelf life of the fish to about a year. They're even starting to tin the fish through a company in Massachusetts. After my trip to the Aquafort, I visited Seaport Fish in Rye, New Hampshire, to talk to Rich Pettigrew, one of the retailers who sells the steelhead trout. He says that in the run-up to trout season, his customers specifically ask for the fish from UNH.
4: Especially with the rising seafood prices, the global demand on seafood, it's having a nice local product right here, able to keep the cost down as much as you can because there's no real transportation.
1: Pettigrew purchases whole fish and breaks it down into fresh fillets, which are popular with customers. He also sells the steelhead trout to restaurants and even stocks some of the smoked fish packets.
4: I mean, aquaculture is going to be the future of the seafood industry. I mean, without it, you wouldn't be able to supply all the seafood that we have. So you have to have it.
1: Iman Moin, NHPR News.
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5: In Turkey, gold is gifted throughout major milestones. 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
5: I'm Juana Summers. 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
0: All Things Considered, this afternoon from 4 to 6:30 after Fresh Air here on NHPR. Coming up, a new nonprofit is helping unsheltered families in Belknap County avoid homelessness. And the Chief Justice of the New Hampshire Supreme Court, Gordon McDonald, has resigned. Those stories and another hour of Here and Now coming up next here on New Hampshire Public Radio.

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6: 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I'm Julia Barnett. 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
7: Live from NPR News in Culver City, California, I'm Dwayne Brown. It's National Voter Registration Day, and election officials are encouraging eligible voters to sign up in time for the November midterm election. NPR's Hansi Luong tells us the first set of registration deadlines is coming up.
8: The first weekend of October is when the window starts to close for registering to vote or updating your registration for the midterm general election. That's in Alaska, Rhode Island, South Carolina, and the U.S. Virgin Islands. October 5th is the next major voter registration deadline. That's in Arizona, Indiana, Ohio, and American Samoa. October 5th is also the last day to sign up in many southern states, including Arkansas, Florida, Georgia, Kentucky, Mississippi, Tennessee, and Texas. Then, in Missouri, voter registration closes on October 7th. You can confirm your registration status by visiting your state's official election website before the deadline. Election officials can remove your name from voter rolls, especially if you recently moved, changed your name, or haven't voted in a while. Hansi Luong, NPR News.
7: Prosecutors here in Los Angeles say they will not seek the death penalty for Nick Reiner in the murder of his parents. Hollywood director Rob Reiner and photographer Michelle Singer Reiner. NPR's Chloe Veltman says the 33-year-old was formally indicted for the murders in July.
9: A Los Angeles County grand jury indicted Reiner on two counts of first-degree murder. Reiner has pleaded not guilty to these charges, as well as the special allegation that he was lying in wait. At a morning press briefing, LA County District Attorney Nathan Hochman said prosecutors came to their decision following discussions with law enforcement and the victim's family members.
10: After a careful and thorough review of all these factors, the district attorney's office will not be seeking the death penalty in this case.
9: If convicted, Reiner now faces a maximum sentence of life in prison without the possibility of parole. Chloe Veltman, NPR News.
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6: Live from NHPR News, I'm Julia Barnett. Adam Montgomery is set to go back to trial next year for the second-degree murder of his 5-year-old daughter, Harmony Montgomery. The Concord Monitor reports lawyers for the state and Montgomery agreed this week to schedule the retrial for October 2027. Montgomery was convicted of murder and second-degree assault for earlier physical abuse against Harmony in 2024, but the New Hampshire Supreme Court overturned the murder conviction in June. A search for Harmony's remains is ongoing. She would have turned 13 by the time the retrial begins. The Chesterfield Police Department is currently operating with only one officer. The Keene Sentinel reports this comes after all but the police chief departed. Due to the staffing shortage, the department has temporarily cut back on non-emergency services, and state police are assisting locally whenever possible. Towns around the Monadnock region are struggling with similar law enforcement shortages, including at the region's two remaining 24-hour police departments in Keene and Swansea. At least five other towns in the area already rely on state police or the county sheriff's office for law enforcement services in lieu of their own local police departments. The median sales price for a manufactured home in New Hampshire is up to $187,000. That's an 11% increase over the past year, as demand for affordable home options stays strong. But that's still too high for many people looking to buy. Loran Wingard is 63 years old and renting an apartment in Manchester. She and her partner are looking at manufactured homes to move into, but the ones they've seen in their budget are fixer-uppers.
0: We're not going to get into something new, and we're not going to get into something big because we just can't afford it.
6: The federal government recently changed manufactured housing requirements. New Hampshire advocates hope that will lead to an increase in construction and add more affordable inventory to the housing market. In your forecast for tonight, partly cloudy skies, lows in the upper 40s. Tomorrow, partly sunny, highs in the mid-70s north, around 80 degrees south. Tomorrow night, partly to mostly cloudy, lows in the 50s. And Thursday, mostly cloudy north, with showers possible in the afternoon, partly sunny south, highs in the 70s statewide. Right now in Concord, it's 71 degrees. 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
12: 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I'm Scott Detrow.
13: And I'm Juana Summers. New numbers from the census on income and poverty are out today. They show that last year, the average American family made more money than they did the year before, and that's pushed poverty rates down slightly. But experts warn that this snapshot may already be outdated. NPR's Marissa J. Lang is here in the studio. Hi.
14: Hi.
13: So, Marissa, on its face, I mean, this census report seems like some good news, but is it?
14: In a way, the snapshot from last year was positive. Poverty numbers dipped, like you said, the percentage of Americans who had healthcare coverage held steady, and overall, the median household income rose more than 2.5% when adjusted for inflation. That's the highest it's ever been, around $87,460. But keep in mind, these numbers are from last year, which means the economy has already sort of moved on. Here's what Sharon Parrott, the president of the left-leaning Center for Budget and Policy Priorities, had to say.
15: In 2025, we saw these modest gains. We saw some improvement in poverty. We saw health insurance hold steady at relatively low rates. And we saw real wage gains. And on almost every measure, things are worse today.
14: Now, Juana, keep in mind that the war in Iran began in February of this year, and that has significantly affected the economy. Gas prices are soaring, inflation is up, and wages just aren't keeping pace.
13: Right. So, I mean, if we're in, like, such a wildly different place today than we were a year ago, are these numbers actually even relevant?
14: Experts told me that they see the census release as sort of a high watermark against which we can measure how recent legislation might affect families. Things like poverty rates, income levels, or how many people are being kept afloat by social safety net programs. Think federal food aid, the child's tax credit, or even Social Security. Last year, President Trump signed the One Big Beautiful Bill, which included cuts to programs like SNAP, which is also known as food stamps, and made it harder for families to access other public programs, including healthcare coverage through Medicaid. The Census Bureau estimates that in 2025, roughly 3.1 million families were kept out of poverty thanks to SNAP. But since President Trump approved those cuts last summer, U.S. government data shows that more than 5 million people have already lost access. Cuts to Medicaid will mostly take effect next year, so that's something we won't even see data on until 2028.
15: Just hadn't done the cuts and we hadn't taken some of these other steps that pushed up prices, we would be better off today than we are.
13: Marissa, we're not going to have to wait a whole nother year to find out the impact of these cuts, will we?
14: Yes and no. The census won't have another report exactly like this one until next year. But that report might include a less detailed look at some of those numbers because the government has decided to stop tracking them. The U.S. Department of Agriculture, for example, is ending its annual survey on food insecurity, which has been ongoing for the last 30 years. Not having these numbers will make it harder for the public to make sense of things like how many families are going hungry.
13: Mm-hmm.
16: So is there any good news you can leave us with from the census report today?
14: Actually, yes. So one piece of data that the census found was that the income gap between men and women has narrowed. So the average woman working full time in this country went from earning about 81 cents on the dollar by her male counterparts to 84 cents. Experts told me this might be because two industries that experienced some growth over the last couple of years skew pretty heavily female. That's private education and health services.
16: NPR's Marissa J. Lang, thanks.
14: Thank you.
12: The senior senator from Pennsylvania, Democrat John Fetterman, is increasingly isolated from the people who elected him. He faces criticism for cozying up to Republicans and for publicly breaking with his party. NPR congressional correspondent Barbara Sprunt traveled to Pennsylvania to hear from his constituents directly.
17: Cars honk as people gather along a main road in Allentown, waving signs protesting the GOP-controlled Congress. The group is steadfastly anti-Trump, but it's a Democrat that's on everyone's mind today, Senator John Fetterman.
18: I voted for him. I donated money to his campaign. I feel like I've been stabbed in the back as a Pennsylvanian.
17: That's Vic Lindquist, a Democrat who lives nearby. Lindquist points to Fetterman's support of various Trump nominees and the president's war in Iran.
18: It's very, I can't even put it into words. I'm so disappointed in him. So disappointed.
17: Rod Dougherty says he feels the same. He talked about a recent Wall Street Journal report that the senator often skips hearings and meetings with constituents.
19: He doesn't seem to want to do the job, at least based on everything that his ex-aides are telling us. He should pack up his bags and go.
17: NPR has not independently confirmed the reporting, but Fetterman told CNN it was a hit piece from disgruntled staffers. 50-some miles away in rural southeastern PA, Wren says she remembers being excited to vote for Fetterman 4 years ago.
20: You really felt like he was fighting for you.
17: But over time, she said he lost her trust, particularly when he voted alongside Republicans last year to end the government shutdown, going against Democrats' strategy.
20: I feel like he's betraying Democratic Pennsylvanians and independents who support him. The last email that I sent to him says, please step aside and let someone else have your job, who will do the job as they're elected to do. And he's not doing the job that he was elected to do.
17: Democrat Dan Grisbick, Allegheny County Councilman, says he now directs constituents to other congressional offices because they get so little help from Fetterman's office.
21: I can't think of a single event that I've seen John at since he was elected in 2022. We can't sign you anywhere. We can't get assistance from you. But yet you can go on Fox News. You can fly out to Israel multiple times. You can appear on Bill Maher, right? How is this helping Pennsylvanians?
17: Grisbick says voters stood behind Fetterman as he endured a stroke ahead of the election and a later hospitalization with clinical depression.
21: Folks were more than willing to give him as much time as he needed to recover from that stroke, both physically and mentally. And it was

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1: This is Refresher Course on All Things Considered. I'm Julia Barnett. Every other Tuesday, the team behind NHPR Civics 101 joins me to talk about how our democratic institutions actually work. Voters across New Hampshire went to the polls last week to vote in our primary election. But the ballots we use in elections these days have come a long way. So this week, we revisit an episode with Civics 101 host Nick Capodice about ballot design and why it's so important. Nick, how did we used to vote in the U.S.?
2: Most voting in early America was a system called viva voce, which means word of mouth. People would go into their polling place and, you know, announce to a registrar who they were voting for in front of everyone. Now, it was fraud proof because people heard you and they saw you vote, and anybody could check the logs later, so you couldn't fudge the numbers. However, it had a problem, a pretty severe problem. There's a lot of intimidation going on in viva voce. Party bosses and their muscle could go up to you and they'd say, hey, why'd you vote for that guy? So eventually we moved on to ballot boxes. You'd get your ballot pre-filled out from your local party's newspaper, or you'd get it handed to you by a party member at the voting place. So you were always voting a straight ticket. And since the ballots were printed on different colored paper, depending on the party you voted for, people would still see who you voted for. So that didn't work. And also, there was a lot of box tampering. People would find hidden compartments with ballots already stuffed in these early ballot boxes. So, long story short, we don't do it that way anymore.
1: So, how did we go from these public declarations and then ballot boxes to a more secure way of voting?
2: Well, this was an innovation courtesy of our allies to the south, 10,000 miles away, the fine country of Australia. By the late 19th century, some states had started to adopt what is called the Australian ballot. So this was our first secret ballot system. You'd go into a private booth, fill out a ballot, and turn it in to be counted. And these ballots were on white paper, so nobody could see who you voted for. Another big turn is when the states started to run elections instead of the parties in power. So there was far less inter-party corruption. And by the 1930s, every state had switched over to lever machines, which sort of punched holes in pieces of paper. That means the ballot is counted faster and with more accuracy. And we finally started to adopt optical machines, like we're all taking the SATs, back in the 1980s and 1990s.
1: Have we perfected the ballot, or do the designs of our ballot continue to be controversial in some ways?
2: Yes and no, Julia. It's the most secure it's ever been, but the issue of the design of the ballot is still quite touchy. Specifically, how the candidates' names appear on the ballot order. Candidate name order matters, maybe a little bit more than we all realize, and every state chooses the name order differently. Now, who you choose for president will likely not depend on name order. But the further down you go, when you get to county treasurer or sheriff or registrar of deeds, name order matters a lot more. And finally, ballot design matters most when an election is really, really close. And whenever that happens, because there is no blanket method that everybody agrees to, it's going to come down to which side has the better lawyers. Because the side that has the better lawyers and more money is going to determine which votes get counted in favor of their candidate. So in short, in close elections, whoever has the most money usually wins.
1: Well, Civics 101 host Nick Capodice, thanks as always for joining me.
2: I'm going to always pull the lever for you, Julia. Thanks so much.
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1: 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The latest on the Kennedy Center ahead, a judge ruled that the Arts Center's board may not put Trump's name back up on the building. They say a change like that needs congressional approval. So what's next? That's coming up in the next hour of All Things Considered. It's time now for the forecast, though. This evening, Bailey Norton is here from the Mount Washington Observatory.
2: A dry, seasonable night with light winds is in store across the state tonight. A stalled and slowly disintegrating cold front to our west will usher in partly cloudy skies this evening along New Hampshire's western border and north of the Lakes region, though conditions are expected to stay dry with no rain or thick low clouds to speak of. Winds, however, will remain light and variable tonight, and skies will stay mostly clear to the south, with overnight lows dipping to the upper 40s statewide. Tomorrow will bring partly sunny skies and daytime highs from the mid-70s in Gorham to around 80 in Nashua. Though even with these unusually high temperatures for mid-September, things won't get too humid. For NHPR, this is meteorologist Bailey Norton reporting from the Mount Washington Observatory.
1: Thanks, Bailey. And checking in around the state right now, Franklin 71 degrees, Portsmouth 61, Claremont 69, and here in Concord 71 degrees. It's All Things Considered. I'm Julia Barnett. Hope you're taking care of yourself out there at 5:50. Thank you.

0: This is All Things Considered on NHPR. I'm Julia Barnett. New Hampshire Supreme Court Chief Justice Gordon McDonald announced his resignation today. The stunning news brings to an end the career of the state's top judge, and it also caps a period of turmoil for the New Hampshire judicial branch. McDonald's decision today coincides with the release of an ethics probe into his handling of a payout to a court employee. NHPR senior reporter Todd Bookman has been following this story, and he joins me now to tell us more. Hi, Todd.
1: Hi, Julia.
0: So let's go back a year. Last October, NHPR published an investigation into McDonald and this payout. Can you walk us through the details of it?
1: At this time, McDonald had been Chief Justice since 2021. He was previously the state's Attorney General. As AG, his chief of staff was a lawyer named Diane Martin. When McDonald was appointed to the judicial branch as Chief Justice, Martin soon followed. She was hired as the court's top administrator. Diane Martin's performance, though, had come into question. There was a lot of turnover, especially among senior staff within the judicial branch. There were complaints and an investigation, and records show that other justices on the court wanted her removed. McDonald, you know, disagreed with that decision. And after what turned into essentially a back-and-forth negotiation, Martin was moved into another job within the judiciary. But the strange thing was that she was technically laid off and then rehired just 48 hours later into this new job. And that had a really important effect. That brief layoff meant that she could cash out her unused sick and vacation time, and that amounted to nearly $50,000. And this is the kind of benefit that no other state government employee really would ever have been allowed to have had if they were just switching jobs. A whistleblower within the judicial branch came forward alleging that this was improper, that McDonald was showing favoritism. And so NHPR reported on this in October of 2025, and at the time, the court denied any wrongdoing.
0: Mm-hmm. So this very unusual series of moves at the top of the court system becomes public. What was the fallout from that?
1: So the Attorney General's office did open a review. They cleared McDonald of any criminal wrongdoing, but that review did confirm the chain of events. And they noted that this, you know, really was outside of standard personnel practices. Meanwhile, and this was not public until today, but a special committee that investigates judges had taken its own interest in this. They had opened their own investigation. This is the Judicial Conduct Committee. And, you know, for the past 9 months or so, they've been looking into this. They interviewed McDonald and other Supreme Court justices, as well as top state court employees. They compiled hundreds of pages of records, and this body concluded that McDonald's behavior, as outlined in our initial reporting, amounted to several violations of the state's code of conduct for justices, including an allegation that he was, you know, bringing impropriety to the courts and that he had shown favoritism. Any action by this committee is rare, to say nothing of it taking this step against the state's top judge.
0: McDonald could have fought these findings, though, right? He could have asked for a hearing or a trial?
1: Correct. He chose not to. In a statement released today, he said he accepted responsibility and accountability and basically said, you know, stepping down was in the best interest of the judicial branch. McDonald has been on medical leave since late July. There was no reason given for why he was on leave, but he will not be returning to the bench. This marks the end of his judicial career.
0: So that may be the end for McDonald, but what does this mean for the courts more broadly?
1: There are implications here for the broader judicial system, I would say. The hundreds of pages of materials released today, they kind of peel back the curtain on the inner workings of a branch of government that is generally pretty opaque. The public does not get to see how the courts run this branch of government, the hiring decisions they make, how the justices communicate behind the scenes, the involvement of the branch's own internal lawyers. The materials released today show that the court really scrambled with how to deal with Martin's removal and its aftermath.
0: So McDonald is out, and the state Supreme Court is now down to four justices. What comes next for them?
1: So Governor Kelly Ayotte will get to nominate his replacement. The question is if Ayotte will try to do that before the November general election. In New Hampshire, governors nominate justices, but the executive council has to vote to confirm the justices. You need 3 out of 5 votes. There is a meeting of the executive council tomorrow. It's possible we'll get some insight into what that process may look like. For the court, stepping back, it's another unflattering story. Along with McDonald, you may remember that another justice, Anna Barbara Hans Marconi, was arrested previously. She was accused of trying to use her influence during an investigation that was going on into her husband. That was in 2024. That essentially ended her career on the bench. The Judicial Conduct Committee opened a separate investigation into her as well. She is fighting that ethics probe, though. So this court and its justices, including its former justices, are going to remain the focus of some news headlines moving forward.
0: All right. NHPR senior reporter Todd Bookman, thank you for your time.
1: Thank you, Julia.
0: 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I'm Julia Barnett. 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
2: When I started with tailoring, it's a men's world up there. It's not easy, okay? But I fit in. At the end, everybody loves me. We got along. I learned from the old ways, but the old ways is harder. It's more time consuming. You need to focus on, and what you're doing. Because one little curve in that dress and you're in big trouble. Either you're a seamstress or you're not. You're a tailor or you're not. You figure it out. If you get stuck, you figure it out. And that's the way you do it. Not give up. Because it's not easy taking care of family, working your own business, and dealing with everything that's happening in the world. And I've been fortunate. I'll say probably 85% of my customers, they're very appreciative people. They appreciate what I do and they congratulate me and they're happy with their work I'm done and their garments. So I enjoy doing this. Sometimes I feel like I'll be working until I'm 100 years old. But it's okay. I love to do it. I never stop.

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9: This is Marketplace. I'm Kai Rizdahl. All right, here's a question. What do you do if you're a 161-year-old kids' clothing company and you're trying to keep up in a retail economy that is changing almost every time you turn around? You rebrand is what you do. Carter's, perhaps better known to parents as purveyors of Oshkosh, Bagosh, and Skip Hop, is out with a new logo and a new marketing campaign as it tries to catch the attention of a new generation of parents who shop differently than their parents did in a slice of this economy that is dealing, as many others are, with changing demographics and sharper competition. Marketplace's Stephanie Hughes reports.
10: Carter's is the largest baby clothing company in the country. It has a bunch of known brands. So why the refresh?
11: The old logo was, frankly, pretty basic.
10: Tom Nikic is in equity research with Needham & Company. The old logo was block letters spelling out Carter's. The new one's in cursive. It has a little star where the apostrophe used to be. Nikic says it's more whimsical.
11: Kind of reflecting that, you know, children are, you know, the shining stars in our lives.
10: That fits with the new marketing campaign called Watch Them Glow. Nikic says the idea is to catch the attention of the modern parent, which there aren't as many of these days, because there's one big issue facing the children's clothing industry. There are fewer children.
11: Essentially, since the great financial crisis, the number of births in the U.S. has declined almost every year.
10: More than 700,000 fewer kids were born last year than in 2007. And there's increased competition to sell tiny pants for those existing kids, with digitally native brands popping up, and only so much parents are willing to pay. Neil Saunders is managing director with Global Data.
12: There's a lot of price sensitivity. Parents don't always look for the absolute cheapest thing because they are focused on quality as well, but they are laser focused on value.
10: One of those value shoppers is Jessica Pokerell. She has a 10-year-old son and a 9-month-old daughter. She looks for deals more now than when her first child was born.
13: I'm more likely to buy things used, and then I want to resell it. Let's say she has something, you know, nice name brand resellable that she gets a stain on. I am working in the laundry room to get that out.
10: She's part of the resale market for kids' clothing, which has expanded. That's yet another challenge for companies selling those tiny new pants. I'm Stephanie Hughes for Marketplace.

0: 75 years on, the Berliner Festspiele is asking the same question Ligeti asked back in 1978, whether a society can still see its own collapse coming and still choose not to look away. This is Brendan O'Shea in Berlin.
1: Brendan's story comes to us from DW's Inside Europe podcast. Still ahead, biological computing sounds like something out of science fiction, but it is very real. You're with The World.
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4: The Treasury market is huge, $1 trillion a day changing hands. And the Treasury Department, as big as it is, doesn't have the firepower to really move that market. They can throw in a few billion. That's a drop in the bucket.
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1: 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It's Today Explained here on NHPR News from New Hampshire and NPR. I'm Dan Kogan. 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
16: Live from NPR News in Washington, I'm Ryland Barton. Hundreds of people convened for an event called the Pro-Human Assembly in Washington, D.C. today to discuss the harms and risks brought about by artificial intelligence. They included people on opposite sides of the political spectrum, including Vermont Senator Bernie Sanders and conservative strategist Steve Bannon. NPR's Huo Jingnan was there.
17: In their respective speeches, both Sanders and Bannon blasted the billionaires that ran the AI companies for taking humanity down a dangerous path without the public having a say.
18: The people of this country must make the decisions about AI and not just a handful of oligarchs.
19: The American citizens are not going to be supplicants to the oligarchs anymore.
17: However, the two disagree on what exactly to do about the existential threats they say AI poses. Many speakers called for a pause on development of the most advanced AI and for international coordination. The American and the Chinese government so far have spoken out dismissing these ideas. Huo Jingnan, NPR News.
16: A scathing new report from the Department of Homeland Security's Inspector General's Office found that detainees at the immigration detention facility in Florida, known as Alligator Alcatraz, were subjected to a slew of poor living conditions, including being held in small metal enclosures. NPR's Vanessa Romo has more.
20: Findings revealed that 79 detainees were confined to metal cages with about 4 feet by 4 feet of floor space for up to 2 hours. Inspectors called it unprecedented among detention facilities and said they presented significant risk to detainees' health and safety. DHS's internal report also found detainees lacked clean drinking water, adequate food, and proper medical care. Showers were infested with bugs, and staff couldn't identify which detention standards they were expected to follow. The facility, which opened in 2025, shut down over the summer following a string of lawsuits. Vanessa Romo, NPR News.
16: The families of the 67 people killed in last year's mid-air collision over Washington, D.C. are pushing Congress and regulators for action. NPR's Joel Rose reports they joined lawmakers and safety investigators at a rally on Capitol Hill today.
21: Doug Lane lost his wife and son when an American Airlines regional jet collided with an Army Black Hawk helicopter last year. Lane joined with other victims' families, calling on Congress and federal regulators to take action.
22: We can tell their stories. We can ask questions. We can push for answers. We can demand action. But we cannot do everybody else's work for them.
21: The families were joined by the head of the National Transportation Safety Board, which is pushing federal aviation regulators to do more. Congress is still deadlocked over competing safety proposals that passed the House and Senate, but Senator Ted Cruz said he hopes to pass a bill during the lame duck session after the midterm elections. Joel Rose, NPR News, Washington.
16: Major U.S. stock indexes slipped today as oil prices rose once again. The S&P 500 fell nearly 0.5%. It's NPR. China has introduced new border control rules that could ban citizens from leaving the country if they threaten national or industrial security. The rules reflect increased competition with the U.S. in areas like AI. Citizens accused in overseas criminal activities could face travel bans for up to 3 years. A 50th anniversary production of the musical Annie is set to open on Broadway next fall. The show originally ran on Broadway for 6 years and has been revived twice, as Jeff London reports.
0: In 1977, Andrea McArdle as Little Orphan Annie stepped on stage at the Alvin Theater on Broadway and belted this anthem. The summer come out.